0: intelligence, saying she needs to step away as her husband battles cancer. She's the fourth cabinet official to depart during Trump's second term. SpaceX conducted the 12th test of its massive new Starship rocket. As NPR's Jeff Brumfield reports, the test was partially successful.
1: The huge Starship rocket shot into space from its launch pad in South Texas.
2: 4, 3, ignition.
1: The rocket's massive booster separated, but its engines failed to steer back to Earth, and it was lost before it could return as planned.
3: And it looks like the booster ended its mission there in the Gulf, but we've got a ship still flying.
1: Starship also had some engine trouble, but it made it to space where it released some test satellites. Then it landed in the southern Indian Ocean. The mixed outcome of the test comes just a few weeks before SpaceX plans to go public. Starship is a critical part of its future. Jeff Brumfield, NPR News.
0: About 39 million Americans are expected to be driving this weekend. This is gas prices have risen more than 50% since the war in Iran began. NPR's Stephen Bissaha has tips for how drivers can save money.
4: 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After all, saving gas isn't much help if you're spending more refueling your stomach. 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
5: 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Other contributors include the estate of Joan B. Kroc, whose bequest serves as an enduring investment in the future of public radio and seeks to help NPR be the model for high-quality journalism in the 21st century. 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
6: For KANW News, I'm Gary Dahl. A woman tied to disgraced financier Jeffrey Epstein, Sarah Kellen, gave members of the House Oversight Committee three names she says were tied to the abuse of young girls. Kellen, who's been called Epstein's lieutenant in court documents, said she was a survivor turned recruiter who was a victim of sexual and psychological abuse. She met with lawmakers in a closed-door meeting on Capitol Hill Thursday. Chairman James Comer says three individuals named were all new to the committee. Comer also described Kellen's testimony as the most substantive and productive interview that we've had. She was very brave coming forward. I can't imagine how difficult it was for her to go into detail about the abuse she endured at the hands of Epstein and Maxwell, Comer said. Kellen, who was listed as a co-defendant in at least one lawsuit against Epstein, testified before the House Oversight Committee on Thursday. The former Epstein assistant claimed she was an alleged victim of Epstein herself. Kellen's lawyer did not respond to a request by NextStar's News Nation for a comment at the time of publication, but in an interview with MS Now, Kellen says she was a victim-turned-trafficker trapped in Epstein's web. I have no doubt there are countless women currently trapped in similar situations that could be helped by hearing my story, Kellen told MS Now. All the meetings that we've had with survivors thus far, they haven't said any name, but the information we received from the DOJ is that they've turned over every document that they can turn over by law. I'm Gary Dahl.
7: Take a look, it's in a book.
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9: Today Explained from Vox, here with Eric Levitz from Vox, to talk about what we're doing instead of reading.
10: Yeah, well, so at the same time that reading is going down, the amount of time that Americans are spending on screens is going steadily up to record highs. This raises questions about how this really massive change is affecting the way that we think and the way that our culture and politics operate.
9: And your piece focuses on something called orality. Help us understand what that is.
10: So some analysts who have tried to answer this question of what is all this doing to us have looked back to how the advent of literacy and the rise of book reading changed human consciousness and culture, and what human consciousness and culture were like before literacy and before reading. A lot of this analysis is really rooted in this 1982 book, Orality and Literacy, by the philosopher Walter Ong. In that book, Ong argues that there are a few defining traits of communication in oral societies. One is that in an oral world, information needs to be verbally repeated in order to survive. So you need to speak in a way that is going to be enjoyable and easy to repeat. And this leads to the heavy use of repetition in speech, the heavy use of formulaic lines, mnemonic devices, and epithets.
8: The law of the harvest is to reap more than you sow.
11: Red sky at night, sailor's delight.
12: Early bird gets the worm.
13: Ivan the Terrible.
14: Alexander the Great.
10: For example, in the Iliad, the Greek poet Homer, this is an oral epic, always refers to Achilles as swift-footed Achilles, a phrase that helps the listener simultaneously have an easier time remembering who Achilles is and also his sort of defining trait.
15: So when they had assembled and were gathered together, swift-footed Achilles rose and spoke among them.
10: Separately, in an oral society, communication always happens face-to-face or often with an earshot, and to Ong, this imbues discourse with a combative spirit, as every sort of spoken statement kind of doubles as a bid for status or social affirmation because people are watching and you're looking someone else in the face. All this makes orality less accommodating of abstract thought. You know, people can't isolate ideas from their social context or subjective experience, and that makes it difficult to formulate general rules or abstract categories or rules of logic. And this book was written in 1982, long before we had Facebook or social media or anything. But some people look at this and say, hey, this kind of sounds familiar. In our age of social media, there is a real emphasis on making your speech easy and enjoyable to repeat in the sense of whatever goes viral is kind of what is going to reach people's consciousness.
16: Very demure, very mindful.
17: It's about to be a white boy summer.
18: 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What the hell?
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10: Yeah. People are now communicating through the spoken word, through podcasts like this one.
20: It's Today Explained. I'm Noelle King.
10: Through YouTube videos.
21: Hi, I'm Noelle King. And as we celebrate,
10: people are communicating through speech and facial expressions, and even in our textual exchanges with emojis, we're now reapproximating the nonverbal aspects of communication.
22: Waving emoji. It's Noelle King crown emoji.
10: Put all this together, and some people argue that we have this, we're entering this age of digital orality. We're entering this new cultural moment that is distinctive, but recalls some of the aspects of the oral condition.
9: There's a lot to take in here, orally, but you're not talking about humanity or American culture regressing back to, like, the cavemen. You're talking about regressing back to an era where ideas, concepts, characters were chiefly communicated and conveyed through speech. Can you tell us what changed when reading and writing came along? How did that impact our capacity for thought? I believe on our reading episode we did last year, I'm going to say, our guest, UCLA Professor Marianne Wolfe, called reading
23: the closest thing to telepathy humans ever get.
10: Yeah, and so all of this that I've been speaking about is kind of premised on a certain account of what writing and reading does to human consciousness and culture. And Marianne Wolfe actually supplies a really important concept here, which is that there's a distinction between reading as in just processing written text and reading as in deeply engaging with a long-form piece of writing. And it's that kind of reading specifically that is in decline. So that form of reading, that deep reading, there's this belief that the advent of it really enabled abstract thought and, in fact, inherently inspired it. Text conjures this voice that speaks inside your head rather than through your ears. You encounter these ideas that are stripped from any immediate social circumstance, and you're encountering it, just evaluating it in the privacy of your own head. Abstract thought allows us to formulate rules of physics.
12: E equals mc squared.
10: It allows us to formulate constitutions.
13: We, the people of the United States,

0: literate age where books were really central to the culture. Now we're in this era where we're potentially leaving the age of literacy behind.
1: It just feels like we have to bring up politics here and talk about what impact orality is having on the way our world's being run right now.
0: Critics of digital orality have attributed it as the driver of the rise of right-wing populism. You know, Donald Trump arguably is the most successful communicator of our social media age. And kind of like Homer, he references persons very often with an epithet. So instead of swift-footed Achilles or wily Odysseus, Trump talks about
2: Lion Ted. He's Lion Ted.
3: And crooked Hillary.
1: And sleepy Joe Biden.
2: Come on, man.
0: His communication style, obviously, is also very combative, very performative, always sort of a bid for dominance or status, etc. And so, you know, more broadly, these theorists argue that orality erodes commitment to these abstract principles of liberal democracy. Now, it could be that that's true. But in the piece, I raise a couple of, you know, complicating factors here. You know, I think that it's just not the case that the people who are most hostile to liberal democracy in our day and age are all universally poorly read people. You know, there's Peter Thiel.
4: Antichrist or Armageddon.
0: Curtis Yarvin.
5: The absolute normal form of government is monarchy.
0: J.D. Vance.
6: Have you said thank you once?
0: Whatever else you think about them, they read a lot of books. They talk about books. You know, I think that a lot of the most prominent authoritarian leftists or Stalinists generally weren't especially unacquainted with libraries. Often they were intellectuals. And so reading, you know, is no vaccine against having authoritarian, illiberal ideas. It's reasonable to worry that the mental habits instilled by TikTok and ChatGPT won't be as conducive to liberal democracy as the written word. That said, I think that this is really speculative, and I think that there's a lot of reasons to doubt that this change in human consciousness or culture, this return to an oral mode, is what's driving political dysfunction in the United States, as some of them suggest.
1: Okay, but one thing on which there is no ambiguity is that we are trending in one direction, which is reading less and watching more. And where is this heading? I mean, with what, the advent of AI and the fast creep of AI into every aspect of our lives, are we only to expect more orality, less literacy?
0: You know, the one bit of caution that I put in the piece about this is just that there's always anxiety about new technologies and how they're going to change the way that humans think and communicate. So more than 2,000 years ago, Socrates was really worked up about the novel media technology of his day, writing, and he kind of decried it in much the same terms that people decry AI today, you know, addressing himself to the inventor of writing, the hypothetical inventor of writing. He said,
7: "You have not discovered a potion for remembering, but for reminding. You provide your students with the appearance of wisdom, not with its reality. Your invention will enable them to hear many things without being properly taught, and they will imagine that they have come to know much, while for the most part, they will know nothing."
0: So, you know, he thought that being able to write things down, people won't have to memorize poems anymore. They're going to get dumber. I think there's more reason to be worried about AI than there was about writing in ancient Greece, but, you know, something worth keeping in mind.

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7: Scrollin'. Today Explained is back with Adam Clark Estes, a senior technology correspondent here at Vox. Adam, in the first half of the show, we talked about this idea of orality that our colleague Eric wrote about, which has a lot to do, it turns out, with little videos. Are you a little video guy?
8: I don't think of myself as a little video guy. I'm not a big TikTok user. I enjoy them when they come across my screen. But what I've noticed over the course of the last months and years is that I actually can't escape the little videos. It's not just on TikTok. They're just little videos everywhere. It's a vertically oriented video. It's usually a short one. But if you're watching them on Spotify, it's maybe like a little music video.
9: Hi, it's Charlie XCX.
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8: If you're watching on LinkedIn, it's maybe like a little motivational speech.
11: Welcome to a day in the life of a work-from-home entrepreneur, fractional exec, and parent of two.
8: Or a little like mini thing about work culture. I saw one where I learned the phrase peanut buttering.
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8: On shopping sites.
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14: Makeup in 5 minutes with 5 products.
8: But then on TikTok, it's an entertainment platform, right? Like people go to TikTok to have fun and to zone out, and some people do it too much.
7: Why can't we look away from these things? Why are we so inclined to watch the next video and the next video after that?
8: There are a couple answers to your question, Sean. One is the really simple one, which is that these products are designed to keep you engaged. TikTok is powered by an algorithm that is really good at not just giving you things that you will like, but giving you things that will surprise you. The other thing happening here is, you know, because of the way our brains work, you know, if you look back to the primitive versions of ourselves, we used to be hunter-gatherers and our brains were designed to look for things. You can imagine a TikTok feed being sort of like a forest floor full of junk with like little berries sprinkled in between.
15: Ooh, yummy.
8: Every time we see something that we like or find a berry in that forest, we get a little hit of dopamine. This has also been described as kind of the slot machine effect, where we keep wanting to pull the lever to see if we're going to win the next time.
7: And what is this doing to our brains? Because every time we pull the lever, some sounds go off, some pictures happen, and there's like an endorphin rush, right?
8: Well, it's reinforcing that behavior. But if you're looking at kind of the longer term, what it does to our attention span, researchers have found that our attention spans are shrinking. One of the sources I talked to for my story, Gloria Marks, she's a psychologist who literally wrote the book on attention span. The book is called Attention Span. she's been studying this for a couple decades, and she's found that since 2004, kind of like the length of time we've had the social internet, our attention spans have shrunk from about 2.5 minutes to 47 seconds, which...
7: Wow.
8: Happens to also be the average length of a TikTok video.
7: And how much time are we spending watching these 47-second videos?
8: One study I looked at showed that on average, TikTok users spend 108 minutes on TikTok.
7: Wow.
8: That's about double what Instagram users spend on Instagram.
7: So these videos are killing our attention spans slowly but surely, if not quickly but surely. What's it doing for the rest of our health? Did you talk to anyone about that?
8: I talked to a researcher who led a team in Germany that looked at memory. In a study that they did, they found that TikTok is especially good at impairing your prospective memory. This is the to-do list in your head, the part of your brain that helps you remember something. So they had them do a task, and they interrupted them in the middle of the task, and the researchers would let the subjects of the study look at TikTok or scroll Twitter, watch YouTube videos, or do nothing. And they found that those that looked at TikTok videos were 40% more likely to struggle with that initial task. So if you kind of like put this in a real world scenario, if I am sitting down trying to write an article for Vox and I get a little tired and I look at my phone and it's, you know, 10 minutes of TikTok.
15: Ooh, yummy.
8: And then I go back to what I was doing, I'm probably going to have a harder time remembering where my train of thought was or what point I was trying to make. Mm. And there's another thing, too. Increased social media use has been linked to depression and anxiety, especially in young people. It was a study along these lines where we got the term TikTok brain, which is describes a brain that is not just having a hard time paying attention, but that is also actually anxious and prone to depression and just feeling bad.
7: What's the end goal here, Adam? Did you figure that out while writing this piece? Is it to just have us watching little videos for the maximum amount of time in a given day with no clear purpose in mind?
8: If you're Meta or TikTok or Google, I think it's safe to say that the end goal is maximizing profits, selling ads, keeping people engaged. So yeah, having people looking at these little videos for the greatest number of minutes possible, even if that starts eating into the time that they sleep. And I saw some research on this too, where actually some of these platforms are running up against that. People have to sleep. So how do they fight against that urge to sleep?
7: But of course, your piece is titled Little Videos Are Cooking Our Brains. Importantly, your piece is not titled Little Videos Have Cooked Our Brains. We are cooked. There is no going back. If I'm recalling correctly, you have some advice for people who are maybe trying to fight the urge to just watch little videos all day.
8: The psychologist Gloria Mark, who wrote the book on attention span, she told me that the number one thing is to take breaks. If you find yourself spending a lot of time looking at TikTok or scrolling through Reddit or Twitter or whatever, take a break. And usually when you do, you'll be able to kind of reclaim your time and get yourself out of that loop.
16: It's a way to reflect on our actions. And by reflection, we can understand why we're doing things. For me, it's usually because I am bored or I'm procrastinating. And when we're more intentional in our actions, we can form a plan.
8: Another thing that she told me, picture yourself at the end of the day, where you want to be, what you want to get done. It is probably very likely that 108 minutes of TikTok watching is not part of that plan that you might have for your day when you wake up in the morning. An easy trick that people may have heard of is also just to make your phone more boring. That's what I have done, and it's been somewhat effective. You can set your screen to grayscale. So as our technology has become more compelling and engaging, we have to become a little bit more proactive about pulling ourselves away from it.
7: And a cool thing about books is like you can read from like page one to like page 436 and not encounter a single ad anywhere in the text.
8: That is one of my favorite things about books, whether it's learning about the history of the Roman Empire. Or reading a novel that helps me escape into a world of sci-fi. You know, whatever you like in a story, you can find it in a book. I think that's from the Reading Rainbow song. But it doesn't have to be books. It can be anything. It can be gardening. It can be going outside. It can be playing with your kids. A lot of us do want to keep our phones with us all the time. And by making those devices more boring, we're less tempted by the little videos that are everywhere.

Peter Balanon Rosen made this show some time ago. Back then, he was edited by Jolie Myers and Amina Al-Sadi. We were fact-checked by Denise Guerra. And the show was mixed by Patrick Boyd and Andrea Christensdotter. Haven't said that in a while. These days, the team includes Abishai Artsy, Kelly Wessinger, Hadi Mawagi, Danielle Hewitt, Miles Bryan, Ariana Spuru, David Tadashore, Miranda Kennedy, Dustin DeSoto, Gabriel Donatov, and Noel King. We use music by Breakmaster Cylinder, and on this one, a little music by Dean Antonio. I'm Sean Ramos from Today Explained. It's distributed by WNYC. The show is a part of Vox.

0: Police today raided the office of a former Spanish prime minister looking for proof of corruption. José Luis Zapatero was a socialist who led Spain from 2004 to 2011. He's being investigated for influence peddling and profiting from a questionable public bailout of an obscure airline. From Barcelona, the world's Jerry Haddon has more.
1: The Spanish airline called Plus Ultra sent out an SOS during the COVID pandemic in 2020. It needed rescuing. Its planes were grounded. Or, to be precise, its one operational plane was grounded. At the time, it owned a total of four. As airlines go, Plus Ultra was barely on the radar. And yet, in 2021, Spain's government gave it more than $60 million in rescue money. At the center of the unusual payout, says an investigative judge, was former PM José Luis Zapatero. He has been summoned for questioning in court next week.
2: Yo quiero reafirmar con toda contundencia que jamás he realizado ninguna gestión.
1: In the meantime, Zapatero is trying to keep in front of the story. This week, he released this video. I want to reaffirm, he says, that I never had any dealings with any government ministry or office to facilitate the rescue of the Plus Ultra airline. That may turn out to be technically true, but there's more to it. Since leaving office, Zapatero has become a risk consultant for various companies. One client is a partial owner of the Plus Ultra airline. Said client has paid Zapatero's consultancy several $100,000 since the airline bailout for a handful of written reports and Zoom meetings. It's also paid a similarly large sum to a certain marketing company owned by Zapatero's two daughters. Their firm is called What the Fav. This is from their online reel on YouTube. It's unclear what the Fav actually did to earn the money under investigation, says Ian Mount, a Spain-based investigative journalist and founder of the online news site The Bubble. But Mount says things don't look good for the Zapatero family.
3: This is starting to feel as the days go by that there is really something here. And a lot of money was moving through Emirati shell companies and companies that didn't do any work that anyone can see. Suddenly were getting checks for several hundred thousand and then passing that money on to other shell companies or to his kids.
1: Political witch hunts in Spain are not unheard of, Mount points out, and Zapatero has yet to be formally charged. But opposition politicians have pounced, predictably. Alicia Garcia is a senator with the center-right Popular Party. At a hearing in Madrid this week, she said the airline scandal isn't just about Zapatero. It also implicates the current prime minister, socialist Pedro Sánchez.
4: Plus Ultra no podía ser rescatada porque tenía deudas con la seguridad social.
1: A judge had already ruled that Plus Ultra could not be rescued due to its public debt, she said. And then Zapatero meets with the head of the Bank of Spain, an ally of Sánchez, and abracadabra, the bailout goes through. Sánchez, she said, basically opened the public coffers for Zapatero and said, take whatever you want. Upping the intrigue here, Zapatero has long had a second gig as informal intermediary between Spain and, up until recently, the authoritarian regime of Nicolás Maduro in Venezuela. Turns out some Maduro cronies are shareholders in Plus Ultra, and they're

0: accused of using the rescue fund to launder some of their own funny money. Spanish investigators believe Zapatero had to have known this. Zapatero's possible role in all of this has Spaniards dismayed and surprised, says Ian Mount. Zapatero, he says, was always seen as one of Spain's few politicians with clean hands.
1: His government was not known for corruption. You know, you could disagree with him on policy and on ideology, but he was not known for this. But it appears that at least in recent years, he may have gotten rather wealthy.
0: If it turns out that wealth was illicitly gained, Zapatero would be criminally charged. That would be the first time in Spain's modern history that a former head of state was put on trial. And Mount says it'd be a blow to the public's faith in elected leaders.
1: Yeah, we're sort of kneecapping ourselves.
0: Zapatero appears before Spain's National High Court on June 2nd. So far, he still has the support of Prime Minister Sanchez and their Socialist Party. For The World, I'm Jerry Haddon, Barcelona.

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1: Ever since childhood, I've wanted to be abducted by aliens.
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1: I'm Chris Boyd. Up next on Think, why President Trump is so invested in telling the Federal Reserve what to do.
2: It was Fed Chair Powell at the time who continued what was a trend of what they said was normalizing interest rates, taking them away from zero, bringing them up. And basically what happened is the stock market had a bit of a fit because they don't like when rates rise. And then President Trump had a fit as well.
1: We'll talk about the unprecedented pressures the Trump administration applied to outgoing Fed Chair Jerome Powell to lower interest rates, about how Powell was able to resist and why he might have done so, and about whether Powell's newly confirmed successor will be able to maintain similar independence. Our conversation starts after a short break.
3: Live from NPR News, I'm Dan Ronan. The Trump administration has tightened rules to apply for a green card. Temporary visa holders who decide they want green cards must first return to their home countries and apply from there. NPR's Jasmine Garz reports.
4: In the past, visa holders have been able to file for an adjustment of status in the U.S. and in many cases stay while it was pending. The memo reiterates that visa holders looking to get a green card, which is a permanent residency, must apply from their home countries. People like international students or skilled workers with H-1B visas. In the memo, United States Citizenship and Immigration Services, or USCIS, said the pathway to permanent residency has been abused for decades and that people who are denied or in waiting sometimes stay illegally. Immigration advocates say it would place people fleeing dangerous circumstances in vulnerable positions in which they'd have to return to that danger. Jasmine Garz, NPR News, New York.
3: The new chair of the Federal Reserve says he hopes to get inflation under control. NPR's Scott Horsley reports Kevin Warsh was sworn in on Friday.
5: Supreme Court Justice Clarence Thomas administered the oath in the White House East Room. Warsh is the first Fed chairman to be sworn in there since Alan Greenspan in the 1980s. By design, the Fed is supposed to be insulated from political interference. President Trump has repeatedly challenged those boundaries, though, attacking the central bank for not slashing interest rates. Trump hinted at a different approach with Warsh.
6: I want Kevin to be totally independent. I want him to be independent and just do a great job. Don't look at me. Don't look at anybody. Just do your own thing and do a great job.
5: Interest rate cuts are less likely now that the U.S. war with Iran is putting upward pressure on gas prices and inflation. Scott Horsley, NPR News, Washington.
3: About 39 million Americans are expected to be driving this weekend as gas prices have risen more than 50% since the war in Iran began. NPR's Stephen Bechera has tips on how drivers can save money.
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3: Wall Street will be closed Monday for Memorial Day, but all three indexes, the Dow, the S&P, and the NASDAQ, closed higher on Friday. 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Google is changing what it means to Google. The tech company is integrating AI more deeply into its core internet search function. But as NPR's John Rudich reports, critics say it could mean fewer choices for the users.
8: At its annual developer conference this week, Google said it's making its iconic search box more dynamic so it can expand with longer searches. Users can also put pictures or documents into it for new kinds of searches. And it's folding more AI into its search. The company has put AI overviews on some searches for about a year, and it sees the integration of the two as the way forward. Critics warn that AI answers could give consumers less choice, as AI prioritizes suggestions over web links. That could also undermine the internet economy and businesses that are reliant on clicks, including online shops, web advertisers, and even news organizations. John Ruich, NPR News.
3: The president of the Maryland State Senate says he's now open to having the state redraw its congressional lines in 2027, this to possibly eliminate the only Republican-held congressional district and give Democrats an opportunity to add another seat in the 2020 election. Senator Bill Ferguson had previously been opposed to redrawing the lines, but he told NPR member station WYPR in Baltimore that the Supreme Court's decision on the Voting Rights Act and the Republican-led efforts to redraw congressional districts in numerous southern states means, in his words, the rules have changed. Maryland's Democratic Governor Wes Moore says the state, in this case, needs to move more aggressively. This is NPR News. I'm Dan Ronan.
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10: KANW2 overnight weather forecast calling for pretty comfortable overnight temps. 49 in Espanola, 40 in Grants, 51 in Los Alamos, Santa Fe 48, 55 here in the metro area. Going to warm up again to about 83 here in the middle of the city, and we'll be in the mid to high 70s to low 80s elsewhere on central and northern New Mexico. Stay cool, stay safe.
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1: Last week, the Senate confirmed Kevin Warsh to be the next chair of the Federal Reserve. It is a big and daunting job under the best of circumstances, given the Fed's mandate to promote maximum employment while keeping prices stable. And it's even harder when the president tries to influence the agency's actions on interest rates. From KERA in Dallas, this is Think. I'm Chris Boyd. Donald Trump is hardly the first president to want the Fed to briefly juice the U.S. economy in time for critical elections, which, as my guest will explain, is exactly why Congress set the Federal Reserve up to be independent and able to make the kind of hard decisions that could benefit the country in the long run. James Jacoby is a correspondent at Frontline. His new documentary there is The President and the Fed. James, welcome to Think.
2: Thank you so much for having me, Chris.
1: So Congress created the Federal Reserve System in 1913. Just briefly, James, remind us of what the Fed is supposed to do for us.
2: The Fed is our central bank, and basically what it's meant to do is to keep in mind it controls the money supply, and it controls interest rates, which is the cost of money, the cost of borrowing. And so it has this very powerful lever. We all are at the whims of the Fed to some extent, because interest rates, it's how much, you know, it determines how much we can, you know, how much it costs to borrow money for a car, for a home, how much it costs for banks to borrow from one another or financial institutions to borrow from others. And so it's something we don't think about very often, but it's really an important part of our economy. It's just the most important lever in the economy is essentially given to the central bank. And it was created to be independent of political whims because it's meant to think about these interest rate decisions in terms of the long-term health of the U.S. economy. And it has two mandates from Congress. It's meant to keep inflation low so that our money retains its value over time. And isn't inflated away in terms of its value. And it's meant to keep employment robust in this country as well. And so those are what are called the two dual mandates of the central bank. And it's an incredibly vital institution in the United States. Central banks all along, around the world look to the Federal Reserve as basically the benchmark for where interest rates are going to be and the cost of the American dollar and borrowing in the economy.
1: The Federal Reserve is an independent central bank. What can the Fed do without getting any approval from Congress or the president or any other entity?
2: Well, it makes these interest rate decisions independent of Congress or the president. So basically it has this lever, this very blunt instrument that what's called the Federal Open Markets Committee sets interest rates, and it is supposed to be able to do so without any interference from political pressures. Because if, for instance, everybody on the surface likes low interest rates because it's cheaper to borrow money, it stimulates economic activity, it's easier to borrow money to buy a house, to buy a car, that's a great thing. But sometimes the economy and the economic conditions don't call for low interest rates, because if there is too much economic activity, too much money chasing too few goods, we get inflation. And so the Fed is meant to then slow down or cool off the economy by raising rates when inflation gets too high.
1: How much do stock markets tell us about how well the economy is doing and what the Fed ought to do with interest rates?
2: I mean, it's a great question. The stock market is a strange indicator because it doesn't necessarily reflect what's happening in the real economy for all of us. It can reflect, you know, how corporate earnings are, profitability. It nowadays can reflect basically a lot of just sort of investor sentiment. People have money that they want to invest, and there's kind of a gambling aspect to things. Now, the thing is that when interest rates are low, markets love it because people actually can borrow money and invest it, or there may be more activity, more economic activity when interest rates are low, that then supports people, you know, businesses are doing well, there's a lot of growth, and so therefore there may be more investable capital out there that pushes markets up. So markets have traditionally really loved low interest rates, but markets also don't like inflation, because they know that that might mean that the Fed is going to have to raise rates, which can slow down economic activity. But the stock market is not necessarily a great indicator in terms of how we're all doing in the American economy.
1: Presumably, every president would like to see the economy growing at a good pace while they are in the White House. All the Americans, you know, just being in the economy at those times would like to see the economy growing. Why not set the Fed up to be responsive to what any particular president wants for the economy at any given moment? Help us understand that.
2: Yeah, I mean, it's a good, robust growth is what everybody wants, including the Federal Reserve. The problem is sometimes growth can be too hot and can create inflation. We have an inflation problem right now. Everybody knows it. Affordability, especially since the pandemic, has been a major issue for American households. The cost of gas, the cost of food, the cost of rent, the cost of so many different things. And what the Fed really works with is by lowering and raising interest rates, it can juice the economy or cool it down. And so, yes, we all want a strong economy, but we don't want high inflation. So sometimes the Fed has to make the very unpopular decision politically to raise rates, to sort of take the punch bowl away at the party if things are getting too hot and there is an increased risk of inflation, because we all know what that means right now in terms of elevated costs, and for all sorts of things, whether it's at the pump or elsewhere. We know the pain of that, and it becomes a major political issue. So we want that function independent of our elected leaders. And we've seen cautionary tales in the past when, for instance, Richard Nixon was running for re-election in the 1970s. He pressured his Fed chair at the time, Arthur Burns, to lower rates to juice the economy in advance of the presidential election. The country, of course, loves it, and people love it because rates are low, borrowing's happening, and spending's happening. The problem is, as a result of that and a bunch of other factors, in the 70s and into the 1980s, we got extremely high inflation as a result. And that's extremely painful. And then the Fed has to come along and raise rates to very high levels, essentially throw the economy into a recession in order to get inflation down. So they have a very strong and blunt instrument at their disposal. We do not want there to be political interference with what they're doing, because they need to think about the long-term stability of the economy, not short-term gains, which is what most of us or elected leaders would be thinking about wanting.
1: Right. I mean, it would seem like elected leaders would be glad the Fed exists to make those hard decisions for the good of the country, right? Like, the person facing re-election would find it very difficult to take actions that are painful in the short term and beneficial in the long term.
2: Yeah, look, no politicians like to talk about pain. I mean, that's a losing proposition for any elected leader. They may understand and appreciate the Fed and needing to be independent and make these decisions to take that away from them as a responsibility, whether you're in Congress or the White House. But we need at the center of our economy an institution that's willing to make unpopular decisions for long-term health. And so that's really what's at stake here. That's what the conversation's been about, especially in the second Trump term.
1: All right, James, President Trump was the person who chose Jerome Powell to chair the Federal Reserve back in 2017. What do we know about Powell's qualifications that appealed to President Trump at that time?

0: So he was a very appealing prospect to President Trump, who didn't know him well, but I think felt as though the financial markets would respond well to it, think that the Fed was in good hands with someone so experienced and someone so seemingly prudent and kind of conservative.
1: When did President Trump begin to sour on Jerome Powell?
0: Well, rather quickly. It didn't take long. So Powell's appointed in 2017. The documentary, the sort of the backstory in the documentary begins with the Rose Garden ceremony where President Trump has a lot of very positive things to say about his appointment to the Fed chairmanship. And then basically it takes about a year or so, or a little less than a year, when Powell starts to, well, continues to start to raise interest rates. The Fed had been at near zero interest rates in the wake of the financial crisis going back to 2009, 2010. They had been extraordinarily loose with monetary policy in the wake of the crisis to try to get the economy on better footing. So it was Fed Chair Powell at the time who continued what was a trend of what they said was normalizing interest rates, taking them away from zero, which is, unprecedented that they'd been at zero for many years, bringing them up. And basically what happened is the stock market had a bit of a fit because they don't like when rates rise. And then President Trump had a fit as well.
1: I mean, President Trump was obviously not the first president to be frustrated by Fed rate hikes. He was much more publicly vocal about it than his predecessors have been.
0: Yes, I think every president behind the scenes has expressed frustration with the Federal Reserve. Neel Kashkari, the president of the Minneapolis Fed Bank, said as much to us. You know, that it's a dynamic that's sort of built into the system. Again, they're making decisions that might be politically unpopular, but they have to do it for the long-term health of the economy. So our elected leaders often take issue with that and want low rates. We've had presidents that have taken issue with that, certainly behind closed doors. And what was different this time around, meaning in the first Trump term, was that President Trump took to Twitter and other media and basically berated Powell and the Fed, and essentially called into question what they were doing, and basically called them names and picked fights with them, basically saying that they were getting in the way of what his economic agenda was trying to unleash at the time.
1: What's interesting is that when Chair Powell was asked about the president's comments, he would, invariably reply, "I'm not going to comment on that. What the president has said, it would be inappropriate." I mean, in some ways, that seems like kind of a flex, right? You have the president speaking all the time, and Jerome Powell saying this sort of discourse is not appropriate in public.
0: It's funny. It's both a flex, but also a constraint of the role. I mean, the Fed chair role is meant to be, very, very conservative in what he or she says. You're not really supposed to say much. You're not supposed to comment too much on what the president is saying. It's not a role that has traditionally been outspoken about anything. You kind of it's almost cryptic. You talk of. It's been hard to make a film about it because it's just so boring when you have to listen to Fed chairs speak. They're talking about, oh, there's a quarter point rise and we're doing it for this reason and we're worried about inflation here or the labor market here. They're meant to be boring purposely. They're technocrats. And so what you had is, yes, there's a flex involved in Powell not responding to the sort of taunts of the president, but there also was a constraint. And I've talked to insiders at the Fed, both current and former, who say, of course we would have wanted to come out and say and explain, why the president is wrong about X, Y, and Z, but the constraints of the institution are such that they just can't do that. So it's both a constraint as well as a flex. But then, of course, more recently, we have seen Powell take a stand, which has been unprecedented in terms of defending the institution from what he's seen as massive attacks on its independence.
1: My guest, James Jacoby, is a journalist, a correspondent at Frontline, where you can see his new documentary, The President and the Fed. We'll be right back.

0: This is Think. I'm Chris Boyd. We're talking today about the relationship between the President of the United States and the chair of the Federal Reserve, which is supposed to be an independent agency. Things have been quite complicated, especially in the second term of President Donald Trump. My guest is journalist James Jacoby, a correspondent at Frontline, where you can see the documentary, The President and the Fed. James, you mentioned a few minutes ago that you spoke with Neil Kashkari, and this was the only person at the Fed who was willing to speak with you. He is the president of the Federal Reserve Bank in Minneapolis.
1: Yeah, that's correct. You know, one of the strange things about, I've done several documentaries about the Fed over the years, and Neil Kashkari really has been the only sitting Fed official that's been willing to talk. It's a very insular, guarded institution. And again, they're very, the Fed presidents and governors are very, very loath to kind of speak off the cuff and do interviews. They are very scripted. But Neil Kashkari, to his credit, has really been willing to sit down for in-depth interviews, challenging interviews with me over the years, and I really appreciate it.
0: So do you think the others are afraid of accidentally overstepping the boundaries of what they're allowed to talk about, or are they somehow afraid in this current climate that their jobs might be at risk if they speak up?
1: I don't know exactly. It's kind of a mystery to me. I think it's probably all of the above. I think that they want to, you know, you'll sometimes see Fed governors on CNBC and in the financial media, they're there to kind of have a very quick segment about whatever interest rate decision has been made recently. They don't want to be asked a wide range of questions in which they might say something that could, you know, rub the markets the wrong way or prognosticate about something. I think that they're worried about saying the wrong thing to a wider audience because, again, this is an institution that carries so much power and weight that I think that better safe than sorry is generally their attitude. And, you know, at Frontline, we do, you know, very lengthy, in-depth interviews. So, excuse me. So they are, I think that these, you know, sitting Fed officials are afraid of that. They don't want to be asked something that they're not ready to or prepared to talk about. Whereas Neil Kashkari, over the course of basically three documentaries that we've made about the Fed, has always been game to sit down for a lengthy, wide-ranging interview and challenging interviews.
0: The Federal Reserve System is independent, but Fed chairs and Fed governors are appointed by presidents and confirmed by the Senate. What power does the president have to remove a chair of the Federal Reserve?
1: It's a great question, and it's at the heart of everything right now, which is that the president needs to have what's called for cause removal power. It's only the president needs cause, which could mean malfeasance in office. It's a very high bar, the cause to fire a Fed chair or a sitting Fed governor. So, for instance, we don't really know what that means at this point because it hadn't been tested until now. This is the first president to try to fire a sitting Fed governor. It hasn't been Jerome Powell in this case. It was Lisa Cook, who's on the Fed Board of Governors, who was a Biden appointee to the Fed Board of Governors. And the president has tried to fire her for cause, his cause being that an kind of unsubstantiated allegation of mortgage fraud from about a decade ago. That case has ended up at the Supreme Court, and the Supreme Court hasn't ruled on it. But even the most conservative justices in listening to the Supreme Court arguments were very dubious of the president's lawyer's arguments about whether that was in fact cause to remove a sitting Fed governor. This is designed by Congress to make it very difficult, have a very high bar, and cause really needs to rise to the level of something really egregious that a Fed governor or Fed chair does in office in order to remove him or her.
0: So some listeners may be on the edge of their seat anytime, you know, the Federal Reserve is being discussed. Some may follow less closely. Can you just briefly remind us why Lisa Cook got in trouble with this two different mortgage applications, right, for a primary residence?
1: Yes, there was a discrepancy on her mortgage application. On one application, she'd kind of checked the box that it was a primary residence, when it turned out that it would later become a secondary residence. It's, it needs to be taken in the full context of what she submitted to her lenders, and it needs to be put in the full context of what's really going on here politically, which is that she was accused of mortgage fraud. Now, mortgage fraud, this is an accusation that came from Trump administration officials. Mortgage fraud needs to be intentional. In a court of law, you'd need to prove an intent to defraud a lender. Lisa Cook and her legal team have now submitted hundreds of pages of documents, including some redacted mortgage applications, that really do suggest that she wasn't trying to mislead anybody. She did make an error on her mortgage application. But again, this was part of an effort to essentially remove her from her post. They found this in her mortgage files, and they tried to elevate it to the level of a cause for the president to fire her.
0: Okay, talk now about the surprise field trip that President Trump took to the Federal Reserve headquarters in Washington, D.C.
1: Well, it's important to set that up because, you know, we're here talking about for cause. And while the president hasn't tried to fire Jerome Powell, he may try to fire him still. They've been looking around for a cause to fire him. And so Jerome Powell had testified before Congress last summer, last June, and basically a routine testimony before the Senate Banking Committee. The Fed chair does that twice a year to talk about the health of the economy and what the Fed's been doing. In that particular hearing, Senator Tim Scott, an ally of the president, had started this line of questioning about cost overruns at a renovation of Fed headquarters in Washington, D.C. Now, there's a multi-billion dollar renovation going on of the Fed buildings in D.C. It's running about $700 million over budget. And that's a legitimate line of questioning, of course, by Congress, which has oversight over the Fed, as to understand why there have been these cost overruns. However, it became kind of a pretext for looking for a cause to remove Powell. Senator Scott, near the end of the hearing, said, you know, I don't like to be misled, kind of insinuating that in some way Jerome Powell was misleading Congress, which, of course, is a major problem and could be prosecuted if push comes to shove. And it has since become the basis for a criminal inquiry into Jerome Powell, now formerly the head of the central bank. So what happened was, right after this testimony, and right after this line of questioning about the cost overruns, the president pays a surprise visit to Fed headquarters. He only lets them know the night before that he's going to come on what was already a scheduled tour of Fed headquarters from some lawmakers, but the president was going to join them, which is highly unusual. It's very unusual for a sitting president to go over to Fed headquarters, especially in a surprise fashion. And he toured around the construction site and kind of talked about the fact that it was good to be back on the construction site, as having been a developer himself, and talked about how high the cost overruns were. And this is the first time, essentially, that Trump and Powell had been in the same frame since 2017 in the Rose Garden, when Powell was appointed by Trump. And it's this extraordinary scene in which, essentially, the president is trying to suggest that there's something very wrong or fishy here in terms of the cost overruns of this building. He pulls out a piece of paper at one point and says it looks like it's even more than the Fed has been admitting to. You've got Powell, who's sort of trying to fact check the president in real time and shaking his head.
2: You're including the Martin renovation. You just added
3: our entire capital plan.
2: Yeah, you just added in a third building is what that is. That's a third building.
4: Well, no, but it's a building that's being built.
2: No, it was built 5 years ago. We finished Martin 5 years ago.
4: It's part of the overall work.
2: It's not new.
1: It's an extremely awkward scene. Incredible to watch. I mean, I've watched that scene now hundreds of times, but I still can't get over it. And, you know, both men in hard hats, and it's just so bizarre. And you have this contrast between these two men. You have Powell, this very kind of tight-lipped old guard conservative, and you've got Trump and his sort of bombastic self there, and you've got cameras, and essentially the president was trying to embarrass Powell in front of the cameras, and Powell wasn't really having it.
0: I have not watched the scene hundreds of times, but I have seen it, and it strikes me, James, it really resembles the kind of, challenging dramatic scenario that would be set up on a reality TV show.
1: Yes, it does. It totally does. And look, I mean, that is essentially what it is. I mean, the president announces last minute that he's going to visit the headquarters. That's again, really unprecedented. So you know that there's going to be drama. Then you invite the press corps to be there. And essentially it was a reality show. It was a really extraordinary moment for so many reasons. And again, what's so interesting too is that if you think about the context of the second Trump administration, we've very rarely seen another official, another member of the government kind of fact-checking the president in real time, basically opposing him in the same frame at the same time. And here was Jerome Powell essentially saying, no, the president pulls out this piece of paper, throws out an inflated figure saying it costs, a lot more than it has cost. And Powell looks at the piece of paper and says, no, you added another building, a building that happened to have been completed 5 years ago. So it's just incredibly dramatic. And as you say, it really is out of some very bizarre reality show.
0: So ultimately, there were these criminal allegations filed against Jerome Powell because of the cost overruns. Powell could have taken the hint at that point, or a number of other points, that the president wanted him gone and simply left the job early. Do we know why he refused to do that, assuming that it's not like Jerome Powell will be unemployable if he loses the gig at the Fed?
1: Of course. I mean, it's another great question. I think what we know is that Powell, comes out and in another extraordinary moment, basically to reveal to the public on camera that he has been served criminal subpoenas from the Department of Justice, insinuating that he's broken the law, criminally broken the law, misleading Congress, or somehow, that there's been corruption in terms of the cost overruns at Fed headquarters. So he decides to take it upon himself and say, I'm going to protect the independence of this institution. I'm going to come out publicly and call out this president for what this is. And he basically says in no uncertain terms, this is a bogus investigation. The president is and his administration is using the power of criminal subpoenas and a criminal investigation into him to basically pressure him and the Fed board to do what the president wants, which is to lower interest rates. And Powell comes out and says it. This is after he's been called every name in the book by the president over the course of both the first term as well as obviously the first year of the second term. But this is really when he comes out and says this is a bridge way too far when we're talking about a criminal investigation to the chairman of the central bank. And he fights back. I mean, that's really what that was. And yes, he could have resigned. He could have said, enough is enough. I don't want to take this anymore. But he took it upon himself to essentially say, I have to stand up to this president in this particular case because I have to stand up for the independence of the central bank here.
0: My guest is journalist James Jacoby, a correspondent at Frontline, where you can watch the documentary, The President and the Fed. You're listening to Think. I'm Chris Boyd. Is it fair to say that Jerome Powell and others at the Federal Reserve held interest rates too low at the start of the pandemic when inflation started to take off and sort of set themselves and the country up for the problems we're having now?
1: Yes, without a doubt. And we get into that in this documentary, right? Which is not to say that, Jerome Powell has a lot to answer for in terms of his tenure. And, Frontline has done a number of films that have been taken a very critical eye toward the policy of the Federal Reserve over the past decade or so, including the massive mistake that they made during and in the wake of the pandemic in letting inflation get to, 40-year highs, and a crisis, an inflationary and affordability crisis that we're all suffering from now. And the Fed deserves a lot of scrutiny as an institution for having made that mistake. And there are many people that have called upon Powell to resign for that. But what I'd say is what's been strange about this is that we're not having a substantive conversation right now about the mistakes that this Fed has made and the accountability that needs to be there for those mistakes. The president has refocused the conversation on a very basic conversation about, you know, the independence of the Federal Reserve, right? We're not talking about reforms. We're not talking about real accountability. We're talking about the use of the Department of Justice to launch a criminal investigation into a sitting Fed chair, or, you know, unsubstantiated mortgage fraud allegations against a sitting Fed governor, and as a means to try to remove or a pretext to try to remove a sitting Fed governor. We're not really having a conversation, unfortunately, in this country about what might be best to reform the Fed, the role that the Fed has played for better or worse in our economy over the past decades. We're having a talk about independence. So back to your question, yes, the Fed had labeled the inflation that started to crop up during the pandemic as what they said was transitory, which essentially meant temporary. And it signaled to everybody that they thought, oh, it's going to be a blip and then it's going to come down. And they kept rates incredibly low during that period of time. They also took all sorts of other measures to keep the economy afloat, pumping trillions of dollars into the financial system, for instance. And they were way too late to raise rates once inflation proved to not be transitory. And in fact, Lael Brainard, who I interviewed for this documentary, a former Fed governor and vice chairman of the Fed, admits as much. She says they did make a mistake. They were about 6 months too late, and the repercussions have been immense.
0: My guest is journalist James Jacoby, a correspondent at Frontline, where you can watch the documentary, The President and the Fed. We'll come back to the conversation in just a couple of minutes.

0: This Week in This American Life. In high school, Gary Goldman didn't want to be a football player. Then he got this phone call from two coaches who called themselves the Jetsons.
1: They said, "Goldman, this is the Jetsons. We are going to train the Goldman and make the Goldman into a star. Ripped like Arnold."
0: A timid kid gets ripped like Arnold and stays timid. It's complicated. This Week.
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8: You're listening to Think. I'm Chris Boyd. We're talking today about the relationship between the president and the Federal Reserve. Very specifically in this case, the president is President Trump, and the Federal Reserve chair that we're talking about is Jerome Powell. We'll talk in a moment about Kevin Warsh, who was recently sworn in for that job. My guest is James Jacoby, a correspondent at Frontline, which produced the documentary The President and the Fed. James, we keep talking about, you know, the independence of the Federal Reserve, independent from interference by Congress or by the president. I mean, the Supreme Court is also supposed to be independent, and we think about it as being sort of independent of partisan sentiments, at least historically. But are, you know, votes of the Board of Governors now a little bit more like we assume deliberations at the Supreme Court, where things tend to predictably fall along partisan lines?
9: Well, yes. Unfortunately, that is the case now, where politics seems to have seeped in more into the Federal Reserve Board than it has in the past. The real test of that, though, is going to be going forward. We've seen, you know, a disagreement and divisions on the Federal Reserve Board that we haven't seen in a very long time that do fall along the lines of Trump appointees versus non-Trump appointees. Typically, the Fed Board has reached kind of consensus on its decision-making in the past. It's much more difficult right now to find consensus. However, right now, because inflation is elevated yet again, it's been above the Fed's target for 5 years running, but it's now more elevated because of the war in Iran and energy prices and all the tumult in global markets because of that. What we're seeing is that the big test of kind of whether people are political or not is going to be now to see whether, in fact, Trump appointees to the board will want lower rates despite the fact that inflation is very high and rising. That's going to be a real test. And what we're already seeing is that some of the Trump appointees have that Trump has been able to put on the board over the years are acting independently. They don't think that there necessarily needs to be lower rates. In fact, some of them may see that higher rates are necessary and are willing to break with the president in his view that rates should always be lower. So, you know, I think that this is, it sort of remains to be seen. It'll be an interesting test as to whether we see, especially given the inflationary pressures right now, some of the Trump appointees and how they vote going forward. And I'd imagine that, you know, once they're on the board, they are going to be kind of independent and have to make decisions for the long-term interest of the economy as opposed to what the president wants.
8: Kevin Warsh was recently confirmed as incoming Fed chair. He was asked directly during the confirmation process whether he would be a sock puppet for the president. He responded negative. What do we know about how well-suited Warsh might be to the task of resisting pressure to make monetary policy decisions to suit the political aims of the person who just gave him this very prestigious job?
9: Yeah, I mean, I think that is the million-dollar question. How independent will Warsh be, given the fact that he's wanted this job for a very long time? We know that. We know he was a front-runner for the job, actually, back in Trump's first term when Powell got the job. Warsh had wanted it. He was one of the top contenders at the time and didn't get the position. Look, I think Kevin Warsh is a highly respected person. People I've spoken to that have worked with him, both he's a former Fed governor. I've spoken to some of his former colleagues. They have a lot of respect for him and think that he will be able to act independently and understands and appreciates the kind of sacrosanct independence of the central bank. People that have worked with him on Wall Street, where he also has worked for a big part of his career, have a lot of respect for him and his independence. It's different when you're in the job, though. You know, we'll see if he starts to make decisions or the board makes decisions that are at odds with the president and he comes under attack, as Powell has come under attack, we'll see how he withstands that pressure. Or we'll see whether he is truly independent or really does want to do what the president wants him to do in that role. I think skeptics of Warsh have a bunch to point to as well, which is to say that he's wanted this job, he's changed his tune about lower rates over the years. He used to be kind of an inflation hawk, but now thinks that lower rates are called for, even though inflation is still high, which isn't really the position of a traditional inflation hawk. He has a whole theory about why he thinks rates could be lower right now. And, you know, that was seen by his skeptics as being, you know, something that was going to get him the job. And also, of course, there was another exchange at the hearing with Senator Warren, where she asks what seems to be a common litmus test question for these appointees these days, which is, did Donald Trump lose the 2020 election? And Kevin Warsh tried to kind of evade that question. And so for those who would be skeptical of his independence, that was a bit of a red flag.
8: Presumably, if Kevin Warsh had actually gotten the job when he first wanted it years ago, things would have been a little simpler that he had to deal with. I mean, in this second term, President Trump has been, maybe he's not more ambitious than he was in the first term, but he's been able to get a lot more done, right? The immigration crackdowns, tariffs, tax cuts. How have all of those changes in the second Trump term affected the economy that the Fed is supposed to be holding steady for all of us?
9: Yeah, it's a great question. I mean, Trump has been much more ambitious in the second term. I just to think about the extent of the tariffs, it's totally extraordinary. It put the Fed in a massive bind because tariffs, we do know that tariffs can be inflationary. They can push prices up of imported goods. They can also slow down economic activity because prices go up. So the Fed is watching that and saying, okay, well, that's the prerogative of the elected leadership. Let's wait and see what the effect of those things are. Trump was berating the Fed to be lowering rates to try to, you know, juice the economy as he is rolling out the tariffs. The Fed decided to kind of wait and see and hold rates steady, which really, you know, upset the administration and was kind of like a big catalyst for the escalation and the attacks on Powell and the Fed by the Trump administration. But it's perfectly reasonable that the Fed would want to wait and see what the effects of the tariffs would be, considering how broad they were, how massive they were, how much of a major rejiggering of the global economy and the American economy they would represent. So, you know, the Fed was trying to be prudent and the president took issue with that. Immigration is another thing. When you're bringing immigration essentially to zero and you have a massive deportation program, then that can very easily push up the price of labor. In fact, that was something that the Trump administration wanted to happen, was that if there are fewer immigrants, that maybe American citizens would see their wages go up if there was less competition from outside labor, from migrant labor. So that pushes costs up of labor, which could be inflationary. So here the Fed was in this position after the pandemic, after having made the mistake of allowing inflation to get to 40-year highs. We're all in feeling the affordability crunch right now. And here comes the president with a totally his prerogative, his mandate to unleash all these economic measures that would affect potentially the Fed's inflationary mandate or affect labor markets. And so the Fed had to basically make the decision to wait and see. And that really did rub the president and this administration the wrong way. And that is a major reason why we've seen this escalation.
8: How would an unwarranted drop in interest rates affect the global economy potentially? Like, let's just say that the Fed did it one time to please a president. What would the ramifications of that be?
9: Well, one thing for sure is that it could exacerbate the inflation problem. So I asked that question to Neil Kashkari in the documentary after a scene of watching the president give a speech in Pennsylvania. It's the speech where he called affordability a hoax, the affordability crisis a hoax. He also berated Powell for being too late to lower interest rates. And I asked Kashkari, I'm like, what's the danger in lowering rates? And his answer is very basic. It's that with inflation still too high, it's still above the Fed's target, if you lower rates and you stimulate economic demand in the economy, that can would likely start to put pressure on prices. You're stimulating economic demand in an economy that already has higher than target inflation. So if the economy heats up and inflation's high or elevated, then it has the risk of making the affordability crisis worse. And that would be the big issue. That's the reason that a number of the members of the Fed Board of Governors have decided not to lower rates despite the president's demands.
8: My guest, James Jacoby, is a correspondent at Frontline, where you can see the documentary, The President and the Fed. You're listening to Think. I'm Chris Boyd. Certainly, President Trump campaigned quite heavily on his ability to bring down prices, to get control of inflation, to make the economy just sing along for absolutely every American participant in it. I mean, presidents and presidential candidates often oversell their ability to do things. They are often maybe blamed for things that are not entirely within their control. Do you think, though, James, that the president's focus on Jerome Powell and the Fed more generally, Lisa Cook, is a way of diverting attention from the fact that what the president promised, the president has not at this point been able to deliver?
9: Yeah, that wouldn't be unique for President Trump to do that. A lot of presidents over time, when the economy hasn't performed the way they wanted it to, have blamed the Fed. And so, for instance, it's going to be interesting again going forward, because it's the president right now is facing a situation where inflation is above where it was when he took office. Bringing down inflation was one of his main campaign promises. Inflation was coming down during his first term, during his first year in his second term. The Fed was cautiously optimistic about that, even though a number of the president's policies, including tariffs, immigration, tax reform, were all potentially inflationary. Yet then you have the war in the Middle East and the closure of the Strait of Hormuz, which is pushing energy prices way up. And all of a sudden, you have a scenario where I'm curious to see how the president would pin the blame for elevated inflation on the Fed. He did want to blame the Fed before the war in Iran, basically for not being on board with unleashing what could have been an even bigger economic boom during his second term. Right now, that's a difficult argument to make for the president that the Fed is to blame for the elevated inflation, considering they're the ones he has been blaming for not having interest rates low enough. So it's a real bind. But again, President Trump is not unique in trying to pin the blame for economic woes on the Federal Reserve. A lot of presidents have done that to varying degrees of success. But it's going to be hard to see how he does that going forward.
8: And ultimately, it is exceptionally important that Americans participating in the economy have a certain level of trust in the Federal Reserve, isn't it?
9: Oh, yeah. I mean, it's very important. It's one of these institutions, again, we don't think a lot about in our daily lives. People in markets do, or in financial markets, but it is, you have to trust that this institution is really acting in the long-term economic interest of the country. And inflation is such an insidious problem. And we've all been feeling the pinch of affordability over the past few years and kind of trying to understand why is it that food costs have gone up so much and all sorts of other things in our lives, rent and other things in what they call the basket of goods and services. It's a major issue. And if we don't have trust that the central bank is going to try to tamp down an inflation, then what happens is, and economists call it, inflation expectations become unanchored. And that's when it's sort of a spiral. So it's just pain. And so we really do need to trust that the central bank has the long-term interests of a stable and low inflation as its central priority, and not answering to the president who wants low rates to stimulate economic demand.
8: Journalist James Jacoby is a correspondent at Frontline, which produced the documentary The President and the Fed. James, I really appreciate you sharing your reporting on this. Thank you.
9: Thank you for having me, Chris.
8: Think is distributed by PRX, the Public Radio Exchange. 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Again, I'm Chris Boyd. Thanks for listening. Have a great day.

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5: I'm Windsor Johnston with these headlines. Secretary of State Marco Rubio met with Indian Prime Minister Narendra Modi when he arrived in New Delhi today. In a post on social media, Modi said they discussed issues related to regional and global peace and security. The trip to India comes on the heels of a visit to Sweden, where Rubio met with NATO foreign ministers. Search and rescue operations are continuing after an explosion ripped through a coal mine in northern China Friday night. Authorities say at least 90 people are dead. AAA says a record number of people are expected to hit the road this Memorial Day weekend. The national average for regular gas is now more than $4.50 per gallon. I'm Windsor Johnston, NPR News in Washington.
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0: This is Weekend Edition from NPR News. I'm Scott Simon. A judge in Nashville yesterday dismissed criminal charges against Kilmer Abrego Garcia. He's the Salvadoran immigrant the Trump administration wrongly deported earlier this year. The federal judge in the case described the Trump administration's criminal charges as an abuse of prosecuting power. Mariana Bacalhau is with member station WPLN and joins us. Mariana, thanks so much for being with us.
7: Thanks for having me.
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2: Well, I have this philosophy that we're all human beings and fighting's in our DNA. We get it, we like it. Even a sophisticated guy like you that writes for the New Yorker and whatever, if a fight broke out in here right now, it would create this sort of energy in here with you and I, and we'd be like, oh, wow. So, and we would watch the fight play out.
3: Right.
2: It's just in us. It's in us. Absolutely.
1: And even as Donald Trump's popularity keeps plummeting, Dana White is bringing the UFC right to the White House lawn.
2: People can ask me about Donald Trump for the rest of my life, and I'll tell you all the great things that I love about this guy. What I'll be happy to be out of is politics.
1: That's all ahead today on the New Yorker Radio Hour, right after the news.
4: Live from NPR News in New York City, I'm Dua Lisa Kowtow. President Trump says a deal with Iran to open the Strait of Hormuz has been largely negotiated. Moments ago on his Truth Social, Trump said final details of a peace deal are being discussed and will be announced shortly. California Governor Gavin Newsom has declared a state of emergency in Orange County, California, after a tank full of a highly flammable industrial chemical showed signs of flailing. Jill Rapolgal reports.
5: The chemical in the tank is called methyl methacrylate, or MMA. It's used in manufacturing plastics. Exposure to MMA can cause skin and eye irritation and respiratory and nervous system problems. Officials have been trying to cool the tank, holding thousands of gallons of the chemical. They had made some progress, but warned Saturday that tank temperatures were again rising, increasing pressure in the tank. If the tank explodes, it could cause a fireball and chemical fallout over the densely populated area. If it cracks, the toxin could leak into storm drains and out to the ocean. Officials say they are working around the clock to prevent both scenarios. For NPR News, I'm Jill Replogle in Orange County.
4: The Africa Centers for Disease Control and Prevention says about $319 million is needed to respond to the Ebola outbreak affecting Central Africa. That's more than what's been mobilized so far. NPR's Jonathan Lambert reports more than 800 people are sick and at least 180 deaths are suspected.
6: The outbreak is centered in the Democratic Republic of Congo, but three new cases in Uganda were confirmed today, underlining the risk to the region. Africa CDC Director General Jean Kaseya said on Saturday the funds are needed to boost testing capacity, fund medical clinics, and move supplies. So far, he says various pledges from countries or other organizations total about $200 million.
7: We need to make sure pledges that we got today can be translated into concrete money very quickly.
6: Kaseya urged countries to work together to contain the virus. Jonathan Lambert, NPR News.
4: Record numbers of Americans are expected to hit the road this Memorial Day weekend. NPR's Joel Rose reports the travel forecast calls for high gas prices and crowded highways.
8: Gas prices this Memorial Day weekend are the highest they've been in 4 years, according to AAA, with the national average for a gallon of regular at more than $4.50. Still, AAA projects that more than 45 million Americans will travel at least 50 miles from home this weekend, up slightly from last year's record total, and the majority, more than 39 million, are expected to drive. Airports could be crowded, too. The Transportation Security Administration expects to screen more than 18 million passengers and crew in the week around Memorial Day. TSA is also bracing for a busy summer travel season, including the FIFA World Cup and the 250th anniversary of the U.S. Joel Rose, NPR News, Washington.
4: And you are listening to NPR News from New York City. Ukraine's president says intelligence from American and European partners suggest Russia may strike the country's capital and other parts of the territory this evening using a high-speed ballistic missile called Oreshnik. Volodymyr Zelensky warned Ukrainians to use shelters and act responsibly upon hearing air raid alerts. Russia's president threatened military retaliation following a Ukrainian drone strike on Luhansk, a region occupied in the east of Ukraine. The attack killed at least 18 people. Vladimir Putin condemned the attack on what he said was a college dormitory. But Ukraine's military said it targeted an elite drone command unit in that region. The new Star Wars adventure, The Mandalorian and Grogu, is blasting off to a relatively modest ticket sales, and Bear's Bob Mandello has details.
3: $90 million would be nothing to sneeze at for a bounty hunter who's looking after a baby Yoda.
9: Before going into harm's way, strap in.
3: But as a Star Wars opening over Memorial Day, it's less than thrilling. If industry estimates prove correct, Mandalorian and Grogu will have the slowest start.
9: I'll be right behind you.
3: For any Star Wars film since Disney took over the franchise. The numbers are smaller, but considerably happier for Obsession, a thriller about a romantic crush gone supernatural. Ticket sales for most wide-release films go down in their second week, for horror flicks often by more than half. Obsession sales are the exception. Estimates have them rising by 16% this weekend. Bob Mandello, NPR News.
4: And I'm Doahli Saikautau, NPR News in New York.
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1: Welcome to The New Yorker Radio Hour. I'm David Remnick. There will be a variety of celebrations to honor America's 250th anniversary this year. And much of it can be easily anticipated. Plenty of fireworks, buildings bathed in red, white, and blue lights, even a military parade. But something else is happening, something that probably would not be happening if anyone other than Donald Trump was in the White House.
12: It sounds crazy. I know it's going to be very high security and high stress and weird to have a fight at the White House in the middle of a war. But I would hope the war will be sorted out by June, but quite honestly, I'm not confident that that's going to be the case.
13: No.
14: Yeah,
13: no.
12: Yeah, so that would be weird.
13: Yeah.
1: That's Joe Rogan describing the upcoming fight on the South Lawn of the White House, put on by UFC, the ultimate fighting championship. That's the Premier League for mixed martial arts, where fighters call on a variety of styles from around the world, and it's arguably the most brutal professional sport, and also one of the most popular. UFC was founded in 1993, but it wasn't a big success until Dana White took over as president of the company in 2001. It kept growing and growing until last year, the UFC cut a broadcast deal with Paramount for $7.7 billion. Dana White has also been friends with Donald Trump for a quarter century, and he's been one of the president's most influential supporters.
15: And we also have a man, Dana White, who has done some job. He's a tough guy.
1: I recently sat down with Dana White to find out more about his remarkable rise to prominence and his relationship with the president of the United States. I've got to figure that our audience, let me put it to you this way, not all of them watch UFC fights regularly,
2: right. Yeah. But I think you would also be surprised in who is and who isn't a UFC fan.
1: So where does this all come from? We know about the origins of boxing. People have been fighting forever for sport and otherwise. This form of fighting comes from where?
2: In the early 90s, a bunch of television guys, local guy here from New York named Bob Meyerowitz, got together and said, let's answer the age-old question of which fighting style is the best. We put a boxer against a wrestler, kung fu versus karate, and all these type of things. And they did the first one, and it rivaled the WWE and boxing pay-per-views at the time. So they were like, wow, we got something here. So they did another one and another one. What they never realized at the time is that they were building a sport. And the answer to that age-old question is no one fighting style is the best. You have to have a little piece of everything to be a complete fighter. And Bruce Lee was saying that in the 60s.
1: So I went to see, when I was a kid, I went to see on what was called closed circuit in a movie theater, Muhammad Ali fight a Japanese Inoki was his name.
2: That's right.
1: And the wrestler just stayed on his back and kept kicking Ali in the shins.
2: Yep.
1: It was not exciting, I got to tell you.
2: It's very true.
1: But UFC has what kind of rules? You get into this octagon, two men or two women, and then what?
2: So what you're saying is exactly right. When you started pitting style versus style, it wasn't very exciting, and there was a lot of stalling. And when we bought the UFC back in 2001, we ran toward regulation, meaning to have the athletic commissions in each state oversee us.
1: What are the rules for the uninitiated? Two fighters get into the octagon, this kind of padded ring with a kind of a fence around it. And then I've got these gloves that aren't quite boxing gloves on me. Maybe they protect my hands. Maybe they don't.
2: They do. That's right.
1: And then you just go in and you'll, forgive me, you go to beat the living crap out of the other guy. What's allowed, what's not? Because in boxing, you can't hit below the belt.
2: Right. You can't do that here. There's most of the same type of rules, except this can go to the ground where you can use submissions. You can strike on the ground.
1: What's a submission?
2: A submission is where probably...
1: What used to be called the sleeper hold in professional wrestling?
2: That's what I was just going to say. Probably the best one is called the rear naked choke, where you get the choke in and the guy either taps out or he goes to sleep. So the sleeper hold...
1: Goes to sleep is a euphemism.
2: No. So what you do is the choke closes the carotid arteries, which slows the blood flow to the brain and makes you go to sleep.
1: Okay, I think I just sensed a lot of people passing out at home. So how dangerous is this compared to boxing and the other martial arts?
2: This is how dangerous it is. 30 years, never had a death or serious injury. Cheerleading can't say that, okay? And 6 to 7 boxers die a year.
1: Nobody's ever died.
2: 30 years. When you spend the money on the proper medical attention before they get in, during the fight, and after the fight, you eliminate a lot of the risks in the sport.
1: What about injury down the line? We all know the effects of football, CTEs in the rest. And, you know, I've met a lot of boxers who might have their wits about them when they're active, but years later, you've met them too.
2: Absolutely.
1: Floyd Patterson, Muhammad Ali, many, many other fighters that I've met and tried to interview. They've really lost it, and it's very clear that this is the result of, you know, just repetitive blows to the head.
2: Yep, absolutely.
1: Are you saying that UFC is free of that?
2: No. Anytime you're taking shots to the head, it is very bad for you.
1: So how do you justify it?
2: You don't. You have grown adults who choose to do this for a living, and this is what they want to do. They make this. It's not like that thing that went on in the NFL where they thought helmets were protecting their brains.
1: Right.
2: You know.
1: Everybody became a weapon.
2: That goes into this knows that getting punched in the head is bad for you.
1: Yeah. What's the appeal to you? How did you get into this?
2: So I was, a big fan of boxing and grew up loving boxing. It was my favorite sport. And I went to high school with these guys, the Fertitta brothers. They own Station Casinos in Las Vegas.
1: You grew up in the East Coast, and then you moved to Las Vegas,
2: I moved to Las Vegas when I was in fifth grade. And I ended up going to high school with these guys. And one night, Frank Fertitta and I were at the Hard Rock in Las Vegas. And there was a fighter there named John Lewis who fought in the UFC. And he had a jiu-jitsu school. And Frank said, I've always wanted to learn jiu-jitsu. So we went over and talked to him. We set up a private lesson on Monday. And we became obsessed. We started training, 4 or 5 times a week in jiu-jitsu. And through that, we started to meet a lot of the fighters that fought in the UFC. Mm-hmm. And we were blown away. Most of these guys, it wasn't the same story as boxing. Boxing story is, I came from the mean streets of such and such. And if it wasn't for boxing, I'd be dead or in jail.
1: Right.
2: The complete opposite with UFC fighters.
1: Why would that be?
2: Because when you think about, if your parents put you in martial arts when you were young, your parents had money, and a lot of these guys were college wrestlers, so they all went to college, like Chuck Liddell. Do you know who Chuck Liddell is?
1: Yeah.
2: So tell
1: everybody.
2: The stereotypical ultimate fighter, if you saw him, he's got a mohawk, big, mean-looking guy with a Fu Manchu. He looks like an axe murderer, if you saw the guy. He graduated from Cal Poly with a degree in accounting. So these were the type of guys that were fighting in the UFC, and I thought that their stories were very interesting. And the truth is, if you've ever been to a UFC fight, anybody who's listening right now that's been, it is the most exciting live sporting event you will ever see. The there's so many different ways to win and lose, and just the energy and the buzz inside the building is amazing.
1: What do you mean there's so many ways to win and lose?
2: So in boxing, I punch you to the head or body more times than you punch me to the head or body, and I win, or I knock you out. In the UFC, you can do all of that too, but you can also kick, knee, elbow, punch. It can go to the ground where you fight for submissions. So it's just, it's nonstop action.
1: Tell me this, Dana. I wrote a book about Muhammad Ali long ago. I think we both agree he might be the greatest even athlete who ever lived. Certainly the most
2: or
1: exciting
2: human.
1: In my lifetime. Or human.
2: Yeah.
1: Who's the Muhammad Ali of the UFC in your estimation and why?
2: Well, we have a guy named Conor McGregor, who I would say is like our Muhammad Ali.
1: Right.
2: But if you're looking for your Michael Jordan, it would be John Jones, who is the greatest.
1: Now, why is that? Tell us about John Jones and why he.
2: So John Jones is undefeated still. He's never been beat, and he's moved up and down weight classes. It's very, very unique and hard to be undefeated in the UFC.
1: How did you buy UFC? Because you seem to, in retrospect, have bought it for a song.
2: Yeah, $2 million. So when we were training in jiu-jitsu and we started to meet a lot of the fighters, I started to manage some of the guys. And I got into a contract dispute with the old owner, Bob Meyerowitz. And Bob said, you know what? There is no more money, okay? I don't even know if I can afford to put on the next event. We hung up and I said, wow, that's interesting. I called my partners, Lorenzo and Frank Fertitta, and said, I just got off the phone with the owner of the UFC. I think they're going bankrupt. They're in trouble. We should buy them.
1: Wasn't it kind of risky? You had Senator John McCain, who's nobody's idea of a wimp, God knows, call MMA human cockfighting.
2: Right.
1: How do you respond to that?
2: Yeah. I think that without Senator John McCain, I probably wouldn't be sitting here having this conversation with you right now. You know,
1: tell me why.
2: You know, his stance on the UFC drove them toward, and not only them, but us when we bought it, toward regulation and being regulated by the athletic commissions in each state. This many people want to see a freak show. This many people want to see a real sport.
1: So what separated it from the old form to the new form? What were the regulations that were put into place? It used to be banned in 36 states.
2: Well, here's what happened. Well, think about this. It wasn't allowed on pay-per-view. You as a grown adult didn't have the option to buy it on porn was on pay-per-view.
1: Mm-hmm.
2: UFC was not allowed. So when we bought it for $2 million, our goal was to get it back on free television, which everybody thought was impossible.
1: So what were the regulations put into place so that it was no longer a freak show?
2: So what sort of tripped them up early was them sensationalizing it like, two men enter the octagon, one man leaves, the most brutal, bloody, violent sport in the world. You know, there are no rules. There's this, you know.
1: That's just hype.
2: Right.
1: You hear that in boxing, too.
2: But at the time, and I was involved in boxing, and when the first one was coming, nobody believed it was true. There's like, there's no way this could be real, that this is going to happen. And it was real. It did happen, and everybody tuned in because of the sensationalism. But that eventually ended up biting him in the end.
1: How so?
2: Because Senator John McCain went after it and said, this is disgusting. Think about at this time, and again, when you and I grew up, right? John Wayne movie. John Wayne would hit a guy, right? Guy would go down. John Wayne didn't jump on top of him and start pounding him. He'd stand him back up and he'd hit him again. You didn't do that. You didn't jump on a guy when he was down. You didn't hit a man when he was down.
1: What do you tell the referees? At what point do the referees jump in and stop the proceedings? Because sometimes somebody will go down and then the other fighter will jump on him and start punching him mercilessly in the head.
2: Yep.
1: It's the fighter's job to keep going, I assume.
2: Well,
1: it's the referee's job to do what?
2: It's the fighter's job to protect himself at all times. And if the referee feels like he can't anymore and the fight needs to be stopped, he stops it. No different than boxing.
1: Mm-hmm.
2: I mean, you've seen some boxing fights where the guy's out on his feet.
1: Yeah, but
2: he goes down.
1: Terrible, terrible
2: stoppages.
1: Refereeing.
2: I agree. You'll see it in the UFC, too. There's terrible refereeing sometimes in the UFC.
1: But you're saying it's terrible because they're too hesitant to stop it or too quick to stop it?
2: Both. So sometimes they're too quick, sometimes they're too late. You know, there's terrible refereeing in boxing, UFC, basketball, the NFL. I mean, you're always going to have some human error.
1: What is the breakdown of fans, men and women?
2: Well, a lot more women now than there was in the beginning. In the beginning,
1: because you have women fighters too.
2: My base was males 18 to 34. I mean,
1: yeah.
2: It was a no-brainer. Really, you know, I went through COVID, right? I don't own brick and mortar. All I need to do is set up an octagon somewhere and beam it. You know, back then I was on ESPN, beam it to ESPN. And our business grew like 77% during COVID. And a lot of them were women.
1: Wow. I've noticed that there are a lot of foreign-born fighters in the UFC, and a lot of them come from Dagestan, Georgia, Chechnya, Uzbekistan. Is it a challenge to try to market the UFC when you have so many foreign fighters, or it doesn't really matter?
2: No, no. You know, people ask me, what about language barriers? What about this? You can be a deaf mute, okay? If you are the baddest man or woman in the world, people want to watch you. If you have that Conor McGregor, that Muhammad Ali thing, I mean, that's just a...
1: Okay, tell me about Conor.
2: They're unicorns.
1: What does Conor McGregor have that separates him out?
2: He has that ability that when he walks into a room, people just, you know, are fascinated by them, to listen to them. They're funny. They have incredible magnetic personalities.
1: And they're real personalities, you know, or are they put on in the way that pro wrestlers of my childhood and then after?
2: Some are. Yeah. Some are, have the thing that they turn on when they're, Conor McGregor has. Like Muhammad Ali was the same guy in the living room with his wife and kids that he was when you saw him on TV.
1: Yeah.
2: And Conor McGregor's the same.
1: Why do you think UFC has taken off now? What is it about the culture, the other sports, the media sphere? Why now?
2: Well, I have this philosophy that no matter what color you are, what country you come from, what language you speak, we're all human beings, and fighting's in our DNA. We get it and we like it. A sophisticated guy like you that writes for the New Yorker and whatever, if a fight broke out in here right now, it would create this sort of energy in here with you and I, and we'd be like, oh, wow. And we would watch the fight play out.
1: Right.
2: It's just in us. It's in us. Absolutely. 100%.
1: Is that something ugly in us?
2: I don't know about ugly. We're all fighters. Even everybody listening to this show right now, we get up every day and we battle something. We all have to fight. When you get out of bed every morning, life is standing right there to kick you in the face.
1: I've noticed. I've noticed. I'm speaking with Dana White, president and CEO of the Ultimate Fighting Championship. We'll continue in a moment. This is the New Yorker Radio Hour.
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1: This is the New Yorker Radio Hour. I'm David Remnick, and I've been speaking today with Dana White, the president and CEO of UFC. Donald Trump was an early supporter of UFC when the league was just getting started in popularity. Dana White, in turn, has stumped for the president at many rallies, and he spoke on his behalf at the last three Republican national conventions, as well as at Trump's victory party in 2024. As Joe Rogan and many others are now wavering in their support for Trump, I asked Dana White how he feels about this second term. We'll continue our conversation now. Dana, I think you got to give me credit for going 17 minutes or whatever it is without mentioning Donald Trump's name. But you're associated with him.
2: I'm not associated with him.
1: He's one
2: of my very, very good friends.
1: Okay. You spoke for him at the nominating conventions.
2: Yep.
1: I think at the victory celebration, you were one of the speakers right there with him.
2: Which I didn't see coming. That was not planned.
1: Why? What? Tell me a bit about the origins of your relationship with Donald Trump. I don't know if it's political in origin or just maybe it's
2: furthest
1: just
2: thing from political.
1: Tell me.
2: So when we started this, all the things that we've talked about in buying and building the UFC. Now imagine if this wasn't allowed on pay-per-view.
1: Mm-hmm.
2: Imagine venues, right? Arenas. Did not want us,
1: yeah.
2: Right? What kind of people would show up to see an event like this, human cockfighting? So Donald Trump owned the Atlantic City casinos at the time, and he had us come to the Taj Mahal for the first fight that we did, UFC 30. We did UFC 30 and UFC 31 at the Taj Mahal.
1: What year is this?
2: 2001.
1: Mm-hmm.
2: He showed up for the first fight of the night and stayed till the end, both times that we went there. And every good thing that ever happened to me in my career after that, he was always the first guy to reach out and say, congratulations. I always knew this was going to be big. I knew you were going to.
1: What did he like about it?
2: Well, I think he's a fight fan. You know, mm-hmm. You want to talk about a fighter. I mean, that guy's a fighter. One of the, you know, most resilient human beings I've ever met in my life. And he, you know, he had the big Tyson fights and boxing matches at his place. So he's a fight fan. And the guy has always been a good friend to me. And then in 2015, when he decided he was going to run, he reached out to me and he said, I would be honored if you'd speak for me. Well, this is the way he said it.
1: Good.
2: He called me and said, if you don't want to do this, I completely understand, but I would be honored if you would speak for me at the Republican convention. And well, everybody told me not to do it.
0: First, Donald has great business instincts. He supports businesses of all sizes. He'll make it possible for them to grow and succeed, which is the backbone of a strong economy. Second, Donald is a hard worker. This guy's going to get up there. He's going to roll up his sleeves. He will work with people, and he will put in the time to get things done. Third, for over 15 years, Donald Trump has been a loyal and supportive friend.
1: Well, Dana, tell me a little bit what your politics were like up until then. What was your sense of his politics up until then?
2: I would say that my politics have always been common sense,

0: my speeches at the conventions or any of that. I don't ever say the left is wrong or the left is bad or the left is this. I spoke about who he is as a person and as a friend and as a human being, because a lot of the narrative that they put out there about him and who he is as a person is gross.
1: But
0: positively not true.
1: Okay, so let's dig into that a little bit.
0: Yeah.
1: I think it's fair to say that if he has that reputation, it doesn't come from outer space.
0: Oh, it does. It comes from politics. That's where it comes from. It comes
1: but doesn't
0: from
1: it come from his, some of his rhetoric and some of his way of treating people and talking about people?
0: No, I think that, listen, did I wish that back in the day he'd stay off Twitter a little bit more and things like, listen, he's a tough guy and he's not afraid to give his opinion, but he's been talking about politics since he was young. I mean, mm-hmm. if you look back at him, but these things that he's a racist and he's a Nazi and he's this and that. I mean, Donald Trump, all this stuff's coming out now. You know, the Michael movie just came out and you see all these videos now popping up of Trump defending Michael Jackson and the type of person that he was, and that Michael Jackson was around his children and around his family a lot.
1: Wait a minute, Dana. Michael Jackson, as talented as he was, as brilliant as he was a deeply, deeply flawed human being,
0: no
1: to
0: doubt
1: say the
0: about
1: least,
0: it.
1: And was abusive. Everything we know about him.
0: He was abusive to kids.
1: Yes, it's terrible.
0: I don't know if that's true. I don't know if that's true, but I can tell you that, you know, the president had a very good relationship with Michael Jackson and had Michael Jackson around his kids all the time, mm-hmm. and, you know, defended him when that stuff was going down.
1: You ever talk politics with the president?
0: To call the guy a racist is crazy. He's not a racist.
1: Well, look, I don't want to go on endlessly about Donald Trump because, you know, then that's all we'll do. But when he puts out a video that shows the Obamas as apes and then won't even apologize for it, you don't get the willies from that?
0: No, I've been around the guy so much, and
1: but that doesn't give you pause, Dana.
0: As far as what?
1: About his views of just about his way he talks about other human beings, much less race.
0: But if that's the way he was that type of a person, first of all, I became friends with this guy, never even imagining that he would be the president of the United States someday.
1: Right.
0: And if he was that type of person, I would never associate with that type of a person, no matter who he was or who he thinks he is.
1: But if he does that, how is he not that kind of person?
0: He's not.
1: What you're telling me is that you kind of know, I of course you know him better personally,
0: yeah.
1: but he's the most transparent personality we have in public
0: True.
1: Life. He talks to the press all the time. He's on social media all the time. It seems sometimes there's nothing that we don't know about him.
0: Very true.
1: So he's almost as apparent to me as he is to you.
0: And I don't know about the Obama thing to speak on. I've never seen it. I didn't know that, but I can tell you this: he's not a racist. He's not a fascist. He loves this country, and if you're an American, race, religion, whatever it is, President Trump is on your team. That I guarantee you.
1: There's another person you have a very close relationship with. In fact, you hired him as an announcer, color commentator, is Joe Rogan.
0: Mm.
1: Tell me about him, because I listen to him from time to time. I've written about him, but he's pretty. Now that he's hugely famous, he's kind of protective of him, of himself and his brand. Tell me about your relationship with him.
0: So when we bought the company was based here in New York. So I flew from Vegas to New York, got into the office, and I had to start cleaning out the office, and, you know, there were videotapes everywhere. So I had to figure out what was important to send back to Vegas and what I was going to throw away. So I literally watched hundreds of tapes. And one of the tapes that I popped in, the way that Joe spoke about the UFC and how fighters in the UFC would match up against some of these Hollywood action
1: right.
0: stars, I was like, this guy's great. This is exactly who I need.
1: Because his talent is what?
0: Talent is he's a martial artist.
1: Right.
0: Black belt in jiu-jitsu. So the hardest part in selling this thing, Fertitas and I

0: do, everybody understands the stand-up. Punching and kicking, everybody gets. Right. But as soon as it hits the ground, people have no idea what's going on.
1: What do you mean?
0: As far as setting up submissions, like you said, the sleeper hold.
1: So it's more hidden and more complicated.
0: Yeah.
1: Yeah.
0: The technical side of the ground game, Joe was brilliant, and he's a really good speaker.
1: Mm-hmm.
0: So he could walk you through what was happening seconds before it even happened. And he was great at speaking publicly about the UFC.
2: And UFC commentator and all-round personality, Joe Rogan. Joe, let me start with you. Will mixed martial arts peak and fall like kickboxing, or will it become a permanent part of the sports culture?
3: Well, I certainly think it's a permanent part of the sports culture. It's a much more exciting sport than any of the other combat sports that are out there right now. And that's why it's here, and that's why it's the fastest growing sport in the world.
0: So when we first bought the company, I flew all over the country meeting with editors of newspapers. Because remember, newspapers were the king then.
1: Right.
0: So all these guys were 60 to 65 years old that I was talking to. All they cared about was ball and stick sports and sometimes boxing. You know what I mean? And the truth of the matter was there was no room for UFC in the papers.
1: Mm-hmm.
0: So I had to buy my way onto radio. Radio was still
1: radio
0: very relevant then. So we would do these satellite radio tours. And what we learned is fighters are not good radio. All right? They'd show up late.
1: Uh-huh.
0: They'd still sound like they were sleeping. There was nothing exciting. So me and Joe Rogan had to do all these radio tours. Now, we're on the West Coast.
1: Yeah.
0: We had to wake up at 3 o'clock in the morning because they're going to drop us into the East Coast at 6 o'clock drive time. So then we'd go East Coast, Midwest, and then the tour would end on the West Coast. Our start all started on radio.
1: So he worked for you for quite a while, and then he obviously has his podcast, which is gigantic. My understanding is that you were instrumental in getting him to endorse Donald Trump this last time around. Tell me that story.
0: Yeah, so I tried to connect him and Trump, for like probably 6 years.
1: Was Rogan wary of Trump in some way?
0: Yeah,
1: why?
0: Rogan didn't want to be political.
1: Uh-huh.
0: He did not want to get into politics. He did not want to be political. And his thing was all, but then he had Bernie Sanders on. And, you know.
1: That's right. He was kind of pro Bernie Sanders.
0: Very.
1: Yeah.
0: And, and even when I talked to him about Trump going on the podcast, he says, well, okay, well, I'm going to invite Kamala too.
1: Yeah.
0: Oh, cool. Get it. Love it. And early on, I started telling the president, if you stay on Fox and only Fox, you're going to lose. Because most of the people on Fox are already voting for you, and every other network says horrible things about you. You got to start getting into podcasts.
1: And who is he going to reach when he goes on Joe Rogan, in your view?
0: Well, it wasn't just Joe Rogan. It was other podcasters, which he was picking me up in Las Vegas, and we were flying to Arizona for a rally. And there's a group called the Nelk Boys that I had created a relationship with. They're young kids that do pranks, and they're YouTubers, mm-hmm. influencers. And I called Jared Kushner, and I said, I want to bring this group of kids, the Nelk Boys, on Air Force One with us to Arizona. And Jared Kushner says, well, you're asking him that. I'm not. And so I called him, and he said, yeah, let's do it. We get in there, and these guys are all excited because they're Trump fans, and, you know, they're kids, so they're, you know, at one point he looks like at me and he's like, are you kidding me right now? Are you serious? And we're all in there taking pictures. To his brilliance, we go to the rally. He does the rally and he's leaving the stage and the YMCA thing's playing and he sees one of the kids whose name is Steve Will Do It. And he's going crazy. The president calls him up on stage with him and the whole crowd erupts and they start doing the YMCA thing. It was the most viral thing on the internet that day. And then he got it. The power of these kids that most people don't know.
1: Right.
0: You know, the media is all starting to get into it now, which the...
1: Right. It's not 60 Minutes. It's not the mainstream newspaper.
0: By the time the media catches up, it's, you know...
1: It's over.
0: Yeah. So we then we got him on their podcast And the podcast did something like 8 million views in 4 hours. He got it.
1: If I understand, you called Rogan as the campaign between Kamala Harris and Donald Trump was winding down. You called Rogan, I think, and you said, are you going to endorse or not? What happened?
0: Yes.
1: Tell me about that conversation.
0: I was flying to Mar-a-Lago, me and Frank Fertitta, for election night. And he had done the podcast, and the podcast was blowing up, pulling huge numbers. And I texted him and said, are you voting for Trump? And he said, yes. I said, then endorse. Why have you not endorsed him?
1: What did he say?
0: He said, I'm just busy. I'm this, I'm that.
1: I'm busy.
0: Yeah.
1: He said, I'm busy?
0: Yeah.
1: Please.
0: Yeah.
1: So what happened?
0: He endorsed.
1: You think, so that was you. It's on you.
0: Is it on me?
1: But you gave him the extra shove.
0: Yeah, well, I had been working on him for a few years.
1: So now, these days, I'm sure you've noticed, he's pretty critical of Trump. Now, he was thrilled to see him endorse hallucinogens and Ibogaine. But he's been very tough on him on a number of issues, including ICE, the war in Iran. Do you agree with Rogan on this?
0: I think that anybody who is the president of the United States, you're never going to agree with 100% of what they do.
1: But what do you disagree with Donald Trump?
0: Me and Donald Trump are friends.
1: I get. So you have this, you're saying we're friends.
0: I don't have a transactional relationship with Donald Trump.
1: I get that, but you don't want to express any disagreement. Be honest with me, on the air.
0: No, it's not that. I just told you before, I wish I could take his Twitter away, you know, sometimes in the past. I know who this guy is. And
1: do you agree with him on Iran?
0: But I mean, I'm not a political guy. I'm not a political guy.
1: Speaking at the conventions, you're at the, you know, triumphant victory party.
0: And what did I say? What did I say when I was at those?
1: No, they were congratulatory. Parties. They were personal for sure. 100%. They weren't policy-oriented speeches.
0: Absolutely personal speeches. They weren't political in any way, shape, or form.
1: It would be disloyal, you're saying.
0: What would be?
1: To criticize him in any way.
0: No. Not to criticize him. I'm not saying that I agree with all his policies.
1: But you want to keep that general, not specific, is what you're saying.
0: Me, personally? Yeah. You know what I do? I can control my little world that I live in my bubble, my employees, my fighters, my family, and my friends.
1: You're about to have an extraordinary event in Washington. You're going to celebrate the 250th anniversary of the Declaration of Independence with a UFC fight event on the White House lawn. And I've heard the weigh-ins may take place at the Lincoln Memorial. Is that true?
0: Correct.
1: Tell me about that event, its origins, and what you hope to do.
0: Yeah, so we were at a fight, and I can't remember if it was in New Jersey or Miami, we being me and the president, and he leans over to me in the middle of the fight and goes, we should do a fight at the White House. I said, yes, we should. I'm in. And he's like, I think it would be great to have an event for America's 250th. And so literally that was a Saturday. On Monday, the White House started calling saying, let's start getting the logistics.
1: And you're in charge.
0: Set up and yeah.
1: How's it going to work? Who are you going to have fight?
0: So every fight actually means something and matters in the division. Two world titles on the line. And stylistically, it should be a great fight.
1: What's it going to look like? I've seen sketches.
0: Yeah. So
1: it looks like a fight in outer space with the White House there.
0: So here's what happened. And the reason that it looks like that is I don't want to see a light, a screen, a microphone. All I want to see is the White House, the entire White House, and the monument if the fight goes the other way. Mm-hmm. So we had to build this thing that we are calling the Claw. It is the lighting grid.
1: How many people are going to be in the stands around it?
0: So there will be a little over 4,000. The president has 1,000 tickets. I have 200 tickets, and Ari Emanuel has 200 tickets. And the rest are going to all the different branches of the military of the 4,000 people that will be there. And then in the Ellipse, which is a park right across the street from the White House, there'll be 85,000 people.
1: So how are you going to broadcast this?
0: So we just signed a new 7-year deal with Paramount Plus, and all of our content is there.
1: Do you notice people on the other side of the aisle, Democrats, liberals, trying to show up at UFC fights, befriend you, or are you concerned that you have a kind of partisan image?
0: No, we haven't had anybody, but...
1: Why do you suppose that is?
0: I would never disrespect or turn anybody away.
1: I get that, but it's interesting to see them show up at Joe Rogan's microphone, and they might go to a baseball game or might go to a World Series game or an NBA playoff game, but they're keeping their distance from UFC?
0: Yeah, I don't think they're keeping their distance. I think that the difference with President Trump is he was a day one fan. I mean, this guy's been a fan since day one. Gave us that opportunity to come to the Taj Mahal. And you saw it with Obama. Obama's a fan of the NBA.
1: Mm-hmm.
0: So he showed up at NBA games and
1: not UFC.
0: Yeah,
1: has Obama been to
0: Bush
1: UFC?
0: Too? I mean, Bush is a baseball fan.
1: No, Bush, I know, but has Obama or ever showed up at a UFC fight? I'm just curious.
0: No.
1: Yeah.
0: No, but at the inauguration, I was sitting behind all the ex-presidents.
1: I saw that.
0: Yeah, and there was some things that went out online that said, oh, look at Dana mad dogging Obama and all this other stuff. President Obama turned around and said to me, congratulations on all your success. I'm really happy for you. And I said, thank you, Mr. President.
1: That must have made you feel
0: good. Yeah, it was great. Yeah.
1: UFC President and CEO Dana White. This is the New Yorker Radio Hour. Stick around.
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1: This is the New Yorker Radio Hour. I'm David Remnick. We'll return to my conversation now with UFC President Dana White. He made headlines recently for attending a different kind of DC event. He was at the White House Correspondents' Dinner where a would-be shooter was taken down by Secret Service. And White's reaction to it all was unusual.
13: And they were screaming, get down. I didn't get down. It was f***ing awesome. I literally took every minute of it in, and it was a pretty crazy, unique experience.
14: So you were on the aisle?
1: Here's the rest of my conversation with Dana White. You were just at the White House Correspondents' Dinner. And you were quoted as saying, and I don't want to take this out of context,
0: but
1: I'll let
0: you
1: tell
0: the
1: story. You said, it was awesome.
0: Yeah.
1: Now, that could have been, it was pretty horrible. What did you mean by it was awesome?
0: So, I was sitting there talking to Pete Hegseth.
1: The Secretary of Defense.
0: Yes.
1: Or War, depending on your...
0: Yes. Yeah. And, you know, we were talking about all this fascinating stuff, and all of a sudden...
1: Well, you can't go that fast. What was the fascinating stuff?
0: You were talking about Iran and what's going on over there.
1: And what was he telling you?
0: I'll leave that alone. So
1: I make a living at this.
0: I understand, sir. I understand. All of a sudden, you start hearing just crashing, like plates and dishes and glasses. And turn around, and what looked like 50 Secret Service guys kicking tables over, running on the top of tables, and they're screaming, "Everybody get on the ground." And I was like, oh, my God. Then I watched them pull Vance and Trump off the stage. They clear the stage, and then literally the entire stage are guys with guns with lights on them pointed at us.
1: Right.
0: Now, the Secret Service guys are coming toward our table. I was the first table in front of the stage, and we don't know what's going on. Is there a shooter? Is there a bomb? And just the adrenaline in your body, and mine anyway, was off the charts. I mean, it was, they're saying, get down, get down. First of all, I'm never a get down kind of guy, okay? That's never going to happen. If there's something going on here, I got a bad news for my family. It's going to be a closed casket, okay? Because I'm not getting shot in the back laying on the ground. And these guys came in, and how fast they moved through this place. It was just, now being another man, tell me the greatest movie you ever saw with that, with those type, just on steroids. I mean, it was now to
1: Dana, it wasn't a movie.
0: I know, which made it even greater. And when it was over, I was like, for 4 hours, I was bouncing off the walls. I was just, and
1: what did Hegseth do?
0: The fact that
1: with Hegseth, they dragged off.
0: Let me tell you what Hegseth didn't do. He didn't get on the ground either. Uh-huh. He was sitting right next to me, and then his wife was with him, and then he ended up taking his wife out of there.
1: But you stayed.
0: Oh, yeah. Well, I had to stay. No, nobody
1: could drag
0: you off. Nobody dragged me off. Yeah. We had to stay in there. And I'll tell you this, too. So you had the who's who from politics, the who's who from the media, and the who's who in business in this room.
1: Mm-hmm.
0: And lots of far left liberal media, which were a lot of women. None of these women were screaming. None of these women were getting, you know, overly excited about this thing. And then when it was over and we knew that the threat was over, you know, everybody just started getting together and talking. It was pretty badass and pretty impressive.
1: You weren't scared at all?
0: Never.
1: Not even for Trump's sake, or?
0: No, they had the.
1: You thought that was
0: under
1: control.
0: They had them out of there pretty quick.
1: Yeah.
0: And
1: what did you think Trump was going to say that night about the press?
0: Well, he tried to come back. He wanted to finish it. He wanted to do, you know, the event, and Secret Service wouldn't let him. You know, I'm sure there were a lot of far left women in there that probably don't like me or, you know, or think that I, you know.
1: What counts for far left for you? What do you mean?
0: You know, in the media, yeah. CNN. We all got together after that, mm-hmm. and everybody was talking, and there's just this level of camaraderie and just that
1: buzz.
0: Holy what we just went through kind of thing. And, you know, the fact that you could experience something like that and nobody got hurt, but to be in it and see it play out like you would see in a movie,
1: mm-hmm.
0: but actually experience it was hopefully a one of one, but an incredible experience.
1: Have you talked to President Trump since then?
0: I was with him last night. I had dinner with him last night.
1: And how'd that dinner go? What'd you talk about?
0: It was great. Well, there were other people at he opened the Rose Garden last night,
1: mm-hmm.
0: and he had his first dinner out there. And I flew in and had dinner with him and then flew here.
1: What do you talk about?
0: You know, he and I just talk about anything that you would normally talk to your friend about. What's new? How's the family? Movies? How you been? He looked great. He looks like he's in good shape right now. And,
1: so you don't buy the business of he's around 80, and it's not easy being president. It's not easy being 80, mm-hmm. and then his health is lousy. You don't see that.
0: His health is far from lousy.
1: Tell me
0: about
1: that.
0: Far from lousy. And this isn't the Biden, you know, buddies of his backing mm-hmm. him up, saying he's whatever. He looks like he's in better shape than the last time I saw him, and you know he was on point last night.
1: Do you worry about his presidency? His popularity is at a record low for other presidents, too. Where do you think he is at this point?
0: You know, I think that he's got three more years left. And again,
14: Two and a half, but who's counting?
0: You judge him when it's over, when his run is over and he moves on, and you look back at what he accomplished and what he's done. You know, I think there's a lot of things that he's obviously never going to get credit for because, you know, if you don't like him, you don't like him. But
14: what do you give him credit for as president?
0: Securing our borders. Mm-hmm. I mean, how do you not give him credit for mm-hmm. that? The Middle East. Look at the work he did in the Middle East during his first term. And
14: you're referring to the Abraham Accords.
0: Yeah, of course.
14: And now?
0: I mean, the Middle East is a tricky place to navigate. And I think he does a better job than most.
14: I get the sense, Dana, that to some degree you'll be glad not to have to answer questions about Donald Trump when he's out of office.
0: No, I think
14: that you want to be a loyal friend.
0: No, when it comes
14: to the specifics of his politics, you'd rather, I get it.
0: No.
14: Am I wrong?
0: No, not at all.
14: Go ahead.
0: People can ask me about Donald Trump for the rest of my life,
14: right,
0: and I'll tell you all the great things that I love about this guy. What I'll be happy to be out of is politics. Yeah, I don't want to talk about politics, whether they're his, Obama's, this guy, that guy, none of them.
14: Now, you made a huge deal with the UFC.
0: A huge deal.
14: How much did you come away with?
0: $7.7 billion.
14: You, personally?
0: Oh, no. The company, yeah.
14: And how about you?
0: Yeah. I do really well. I do really well.
14: Are you a billionaire now?
0: No.
14: Close. And you recently...
0: I spend too much money. I'll never be a billionaire.
14: It's really funny. But I've watched you play poker on television
0: mm-hmm.
14: and other games of chance. And the bets on the table are in the hundreds of thousands of dollars and sometimes on a single bet over $1 million if they'll take the bet.
0: Right.
14: Are you out of your mind?
0: Yes.
14: You're married, right?
0: Yes.
14: How does your wife feel about these bets?
0: Yeah, you know, my wife's doing okay too. You know, we don't have a lot to complain about.
14: No, but you know that in the end the house wins, right?
0: Yeah. And in the end you only live once. I just went to the Kentucky Derby for the first time with my wife and kids.
14: Did you put down a bet?
0: I did, yeah.
14: How'd you do?
0: I didn't do well. I didn't do well.
14: How much did you put down?
0: I put down $70,000.
14: Now, how big is gambling in your line of business with UFC?
0: It's big, yeah. I mean, betting on fights, sports betting, period, is massive right now.
14: I do not
0: sports bet, though.
14: But how do you ensure, how do you keep it clean? How do you keep it on the up and up?
0: Yeah, we've had those problems, not with the mob or any of that kind of stuff, but we've had
14: a couple of
0: betting issues, yeah. But mm-hmm. we have a company called U.S. Integrity that watches this type of stuff. And
14: that's a private company that...
0: They let us know whenever...
14: The state doesn't get involved?
0: No. So we had an issue where we saw some irregular betting going on,
14: right?
0: And we called the FBI.
14: So tell me the story. What does irregular betting mean in this context?
0: It means when you have a fight that isn't like the main event and the line starts to move a lot.
14: But that's the indicator in fighting, that the line moves so there's the suspicion that somebody's about to throw a fight.
0: 100%. There's something fishy going on when an undercard fight and a line starts moving.
14: Particularly the undercard, not the headliner.
0: Yeah, because the headliners are very high profile and lots of people are betting on it. And, it can happen there too, but it's a lot more noticeable when it happens on a prelim fight.
14: Now, you're also in the boxing business. You've just recently launched a new boxing company called
0: Zuffa.
14: Zuffa.
0: Yep.
14: What does Zuffa mean, by the way?
0: To fight in Italian.
14: Oh, okay.
0: Yeah.
14: My impression has been that with some exceptions in recent years, boxing is certainly not what it was in the 50s and 60s and 70s. And
0: 80s or 90s.
14: Or 80s yeah. or 90s. Is boxing declining? And if so, why are you getting into it?
0: Yeah, I think that boxing has been broken for a long time for a lot of different reasons. And I love the sport. And I've always talked about jumping in and trying to sort of... put my spin on boxing and try to see what I could do with it. And everything in life is about timing, and the timing just worked out,
14: mm-hmm.
0: you know, in the last year. And so far, so good. I'm having fun with it. What I want to do is try to rip it apart, build it from the ground up, and see what I can do with it over the next, 5 years.
14: Got it. All right. I hope you come back. This was fun.
0: I'd love to. Thanks for having me.
14: Dana White, President and CEO of the Ultimate Fighting Championship. I'm David Remnick. Thanks for listening, and see you next time.
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3: I'm Duahali Saikautal in New York City with these headlines. An evacuation order remains in place for some 40,000 people in Orange County, California, due to the threat of a hazardous chemical tank explosion at a local aerospace company. France has banned Israel's national security minister for allegedly threatening and brutalizing detained French and European nationals on a Gaza-bound aid flotilla. And a Red Fox stowaway from a cargo ship that left Southampton, England, and arrived to a New York, New Jersey port in February is now safely out of quarantine and living at the Bronx Zoo. Officials there have named the 2-year-old English fox Basil. I'm Duahli Saikautal, NPR News in New York.

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8: I'm Dwahli Saikautal in New York City with these headlines. The family of two-time NASCAR champion Kyle Busch says the 41-year-old died from severe pneumonia that led to sepsis. NASCAR lost a giant of the sports today, a statement said, far too soon. No tsunami warnings were issued in Hawaii following a magnitude 6.0 earthquake last night, but along western Mauna Loa, violent shaking was reported, and preliminary reports suggest some homes were damaged. Gas prices are averaging $4.52 for a gallon of regular, but AAA expects an estimated 45 million Americans to travel by car this Memorial Weekend. I'm Dwahli Saikautal, NPR News in New York.

0: KANW2 is KANW HD2 Albuquerque, KANM Grant, KAQW Española, and on the free KANW mobile app.
1: And she says, Beta, my son, we are six. The turban is a part of our identity.